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Jonathan Clark with you on a Saturday night. It's pouring out. It was so nice earlier, right? Here's Natalie Imbruglia, Light FM.

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1: 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I'm Jonathan Clark. Jamie Lee's got you for the rest of the night. 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
2: You played it cool and I played it dumb. 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
1: Oh, it's beautiful. But wait a minute, isn't this...
0: Yeah, yes it is.
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I'm Jamie Lee. Did you know that if you sign up for text messages from Madonna, you get actual texts about surprise performances, like the couple she did this week in New York City? So you just make sure when you sign up, it's the official one, not an imposter. 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

A better variety on Light FM. I'm Jamie. Oh, did you hear what J-Lo said? She said, if you're not born in New York, you are not a real New Yorker. I say, even if today is your first day as a Knicks fan, you qualify as a real New Yorker, as long as you don't act like a tourist and take up any room on the sidewalk. You know what I'm

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I'm Jamie Lee. Here's some fun 80s trivia I learned yesterday at VR's yoga class at Equinox. Supposedly, the gay pride flag was inspired by Cyndi Lauper's True Colors. If you remember, the very last line of True Colors is, like a rainbow. Thank you, VR, for enlightening us with 80s trivia. Let's keep all colors alive, including purple. Here's Prince, 106.7.

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I'm Jamie Lee. It's Tony's weekend in New York City. 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

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I'm Jamie Lee. It is just so nice to walk down the streets of New York City, warm weather, people out in the streets cheering for the Knicks. Yeah, I think I want to just like teams that play in warm weather so you can walk down the street with a real purpose, you know?

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This guy left us for the Angels in June of 2009. He was 50 years old. His story is currently on Broadway and in the movies. It's Michael Jackson on 106.7 Light FM.

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0: is Jackson, 106.7 Light FM Variety from the 80s through today. I am Jamie Lee. You know that iconic Macy's shopping bag billboard that's been over Herald Square for over 60 years? Well, it's being demolished and removed this weekend. So, you know, it's a four-story red and white shopping bag billboard, Broadway and 34th. No word yet on what's going to take its place.
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I am Jamie. 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

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I am Jamie. Supposedly, Taylor Swift and Travis are getting married July 3rd at Madison Square Garden, apparently because the security is supposed to be really good. So you got to wonder, does Madison Square Garden need better security for Monday's Knicks game with the president there or for the July 3rd Taylor Swift wedding? Taylor's coming up next after Roxette on Light FM.

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I'm Jamie Lee. If you're a New York City local and you've ever seen that apartment that gets decorated the coolest way for every holiday, it's at 82nd and Amsterdam. Hillary, who lives there and is amazing, says she's decorating it in all Knicks decor. So hopefully that'll be done by Monday. You got to check it out, 82nd and Amsterdam.

0: variety from the 80s through today on 106.7 Light FM. I'm Jamie Lee. If you're in town for all the Knicks excitement, welcome to New York City. Leave your bags at home. The president is going to Game 3 on Monday for the Knicks, which means security is going to be crazy. They're saying get there a few hours early. I'd go earlier than that if I were you. I feel like this is kind of going to be like watching the football game where Taylor Swift's boyfriend is playing and you know she's going to be in the stands. I feel like the TV watching of this game is going to be up so high because the president is going. So just be aware that security is high, no bags allowed, and get there early.
1: I think the engine's stalling out on me.
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variety from the 80s through today on 106.7 Light FM. I'm Jamie Lee. 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

0: This is the day that the Lord has made. Let us rejoice and be glad in it. We welcome you to Riverside Church on this glorious Sunday morning at Eastertide. We invite you to download the bulletin if you are not here in person, share the video, and just find the many ways that we can connect in community on this beautiful Sunday morning. As we continue through our worship this morning, we also invite you to consider the question, how does God, working through what annoys you, challenge the way you interpret hardship on your own faith journey? Now that's the question. Now let us hear and see what we have going on in our life at the community.
1: 3, 2,

Good morning, Riverside. I'm Jabari St. Louis, and here are this week's announcements. 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Also, the Maranatha Ministry is offering $1,250 scholarships to students who identify as part of the LGBTQ community. The following offered are the John Fisk Robeson Music Scholar Award, the Edgar Richards Scholarship Award, and the Dr. Ronald B. Lonesome Medical Scholarship Award. 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

0: They stand at door able, embody your spirit, and join in a responsive call toward you. Taste and see that God is good. We bless the one whose love sustains us all. God hears each cry and every plea. Draw us near, O God, restore all that shall be. From seed to soil, the goodness we proclaim.
1: With grateful hearts, we worship your holy name. Let us pray. Gracious and faithful God, we are truly blessed to be in your presence. Clear the way so that we may receive your Holy Spirit in all the ways it appears today. May our hearts be softened by your love. Let us be filled by your peace, and let joy radiate from our inner being. In the name of your resurrected Son, we pray. Amen.

Good morning, my dear siblings in Christ. Would you mind, just for a moment, settling your bodies and quieting your minds as we prepare to offer our confessions to God? Our time of confession, whether it's here in the church, whether it's in our homes, or maybe even on our jobs, it's a sacred time. It's a time where we shut out the to-do lists, the obligations and the distractions, the worries, and we examine ourselves. Why? Because we're not perfect. No matter how polished we look and how eloquent we are with words, we are all imperfect beings striving to be better and better each day. And it's through confession that we acknowledge our humanity, our brokenness, and our need for God's forgiveness. When we hear God speaking to us, but we ignore God's call to action because we don't want to be inconvenienced, we need forgiveness. When we have gifts and abilities in us, but we constantly ignore them, even though we know they can help others and bring others closer to Christ, we need forgiveness. For the things we say, sometimes out of frustration, other times out of malice, spite, or maybe even jealousy, we need forgiveness. For the times we've complained about systems or oppression and injustice, but never use our positions of power and privilege to help facilitate change, we need forgiveness. Just for a few moments, think of the ways in our faulty human nature where you may have dropped the ball, may have missed the mark, may have stumbled because of our unwillingness or unforgiveness for one reason or another. Church, let us now, in this quiet time, offer our silent confessions from our heart. My dear church family, confession is between us and God. It is an intimate moment where in all the cosmos, God in God's greatness beyond our understanding listens eagerly to that which comes from our heart as confessions. This pleases God. And in this simple yet powerful act, God grants us forgiveness freely through God's abundant love and grace. The good news is that God loves you more than you can ever know. And God's desire is for us to open our hearts to God each and every day, that we be filled with God's love more and more and be touched by God's amazing grace. We are forgiven. Amen.

0: Our gospel reading is from the Gospel according to Luke, the 6th chapter, beginning with the 18th verse. They had come to hear him and to be healed by their diseases, and those who were troubled with unclean spirits were cured. And everyone in the crowd was trying to touch him, for power came out from him and healed all of them. Blessed are you when you are being people hate you, when you are excluded, revile you, and defame you on account of the Son of Man. Rejoice on that day and leap for joy, for surely your reward is great in heaven, for that is how their ancestors treated the prophets. This is the gospel of Christ.
1: Our Christian New Testament scripture reading begins with the book of Acts, the 16th chapter, beginning with the 16th verse. One day, as we were going to the place of prayer, we met a female slave who had a spirit of divination and brought her owners a great deal of money by fortune telling. While she followed Paul and us, she would cry out, "These men are slaves of the Most High God, who proclaim to you the way of salvation." She kept doing this for many days. But Paul, very much annoyed, turned and said to the spirit, "I order you in the name of Jesus Christ to come out of her." And it came out that very hour. But when her owners saw that their hope of making money was gone, they seized Paul and Silas and dragged them into the marketplace before the authorities. When they had brought them before the magistrates, they said, "These men, these Jews, are disturbing our city and are advocating customs that are not lawful for us, being Romans, to adopt or observe." The crowd joined in attacking them, and the magistrates had stripped them of their clothing and ordered them to be beaten with rods. After they had given them a severe flogging, they threw them into prison and ordered the jailer to keep them securely. Following these instructions, he put them in the innermost cell and fastened their feet in the stocks. About midnight, Paul and Silas were praying and singing hymns to God, and the prisoners were listening to them. Suddenly, there was an earthquake so violent that the foundations of the prison were shaken, and immediately all the doors were opened and everyone's chains were unfastened. When the jailer woke up and saw the prison doors wide open, he drew his sword and was about to kill himself, since he supposed that the prisoners had escaped. But Paul shouted in a loud voice, "Do not harm yourself, for we are all here." The jailer called for lights, and rushing in, he fell down trembling before Paul and Silas. Then he brought them outside and said, "Sirs, what must I do to be saved?" They answered, "Believe in the Lord Jesus, and you will be saved, you and your household." They spoke the word of the Lord to him and to all who were in his house. At the same hour of the night, he took them and washed their wounds. Then he and his entire family were baptized without delay. He brought them up into the house and set food before them. And he and his entire household rejoiced that he had become a believer in God. The word of God for the people of God. Thanks be to God.
2: I would love to invite the young and the young at heart up to the chancel steps so we can talk a little bit about this story for our message for all ages. Come up front, make yourself comfy. And while you are coming up, I would love for my friends in the nave and for my young people to think about the question, what is something that you find really annoying? Think about it, marinate on it, and then I'm going to ask you when you sit up front.
3: How is welcome.
2: All right, I know you're thinking about it, so can someone tell me what's something that they find really annoying? Yes?
4: Well, when my sister really is annoying me.
2: Oh, when she's annoyed, so you get annoyed when someone is annoying, but what is something that maybe happens to you that feels annoying? Yes?
5: When my teacher yells at me for something another person did.
2: Oh, that stinks. I don't like when that happens. Yes?
6: I just don't like when I don't have anything to do.
2: Oh, when you feel bored, that can be annoying. Yes?
7: Like hearing something all over again.
2: Oh my gosh. You ever like when a car alarm is going off outside or when someone keeps saying the same thing over and over again? I'll tell you what, one time when I was in third grade, I remember being in the library with my third grade class and I just wanted to read a book. And there was another student who just kept running around and making all of this noise. And I was so annoyed because I just wanted this person to stop making noise because they were saying the same thing over and over again, right, Malaika? So I'm gonna tell you something. In this story today, that's kind of what happens to Paul. He's going into town with his friend Silas, and for a couple days, there's this person following him around who is just yelling and yelling and yelling, and Paul just kind of forces her to stop. And when I first read the story, I was like, that's kind of cool. I wish that I could just make people that I find annoying stop. Right? That would be cool, right? If we could just stop the things that were annoying. But the second time I read this story, I have to be honest, I felt a little sad because Paul just made this person stop and didn't ask her what was wrong, didn't talk to her, just kind of forced her to stop talking. Do you think that would make you feel good if no one listened to you when you were saying something? No? Yes, exactly. It would feel bad. And the thing about it is she wasn't hurting anyone. She wasn't lying. In fact, something we know about this person in the story is that she was a slave, which meant that people were probably hurting her, that her voice probably wasn't often one that people listened to. So I have to be honest with you about something. I'm not sure that Paul handled this situation in the way that maybe I would have. Because when I think about what Jesus asks us to do and what Jesus models for us, Jesus always listens to those who don't have a voice and helps people who are stuck get out of places where they are stuck. So I wonder, friends, if we could think of a few ways that next time we're feeling annoyed by maybe someone at our school or by a situation that we feel stuck in, something that we could do instead of just trying to force that situation to stop, how could we be like Jesus and maybe put on some listening ears and act with love? What are some things we could do? Yes. Could someone help? Thank you.
7: That look at listening to people and not lying.
2: Yeah, we could listen to them. We could stop and pause and say, hey, what's wrong? Yes, Joya.
8: Want to be friends again?
2: Ooh, that's so good. If somebody is saying the same thing over and over again, maybe they're trying to get your attention because they want to be your friend or they want to spend time with you, right? Yes, Alice.
7: You can help people when they're feeling upset.
2: Yeah, you can help people when they're feeling sad. I want to encourage you, friends, if you ever see someone who feels out of control or maybe feels a little stuck, you can always tell a grown-up. But if somebody at your school is annoying you or a sibling is annoying you, you can always stop and pause, take a deep breath, and listen, and invite them to play, invite them into conversation. Does that sound like something we can do this week?
9: Yes.
2: I love it. Can you pray with me before we head upstairs? God, thank you for giving us ears to hear, eyes to see. As we go into this week, help us to notice those who don't have a voice. Help us to be the ones to listen and to invite them into our friend groups. Amen. All right. If there are families with children in the nave, we are headed upstairs for church school. You're welcome to join us to get more information in the narthex. But friends, I want to invite you upstairs at this time. Thank you.

Christ is risen. Christ is risen indeed. Alleluia. So before we begin, I'm going to invite you to take a moment to arrive, to land in your body. There's nothing to fix. There's nothing to resolve. Just arrive in this place now. So as you're willing and able, I invite you to place both of your feet on the floor, to become aware, to notice the pew, or if you're home, the chair, the couch that is supporting your body. Feel it along the backs of your legs, along your back. And notice that in this moment and in this space, something is holding you. Take one slow breath in through your nose and out through your mouth. So there's no need to change anything. Just notice your breathing. And if at any point this morning in the sermon you need to shift, you need to close your eyes, you need to place a hand over your heart, this is just a reminder that you're free to do that. Your body belongs to you. And I'm saying that because it's a tough text this morning. So with our bodies a little more settled, let's pray before we turn to a text that tells a difficult truth. Loving God, your word calls us to justice and mercy. As we hear your word now, may it move us to action, to love our neighbors, and to care for the oppressed. Make your truth known through us, that we may live in the world as your resurrection people. Amen. So as we step into the text this morning, I want us all to remember that there are so many ways to enter in. Generally and historically, we read the Bible from the point of view of the central character, from the viewpoint of the narrator, from the perspective of the voice that tells us where to look and what to focus on. And in this morning's instance, we are invited to pay attention to Paul and his companion, Silas. They're in town to spread the good news message of Jesus, to share a life-changing word with those who need to know it. And it makes sense that their good and important work would capture our attention and demand our focus. However, I have been disturbed by the news this week. And I'm not sure how closely you've been following, but women are dying. More accurately, men are murdering women. Wives, ex-wives, intimate partners, mothers of their children, and sometimes children too. This is sadly not new, but the number of murders in the last few weeks brings me to the text this morning with a hyper concern for this girl who is enslaved. This girl with the power of divination. This girl whose body is under the control of people who own her. She is nameless. She is property. She is dropped from the story once we learn that she no longer makes a profit for her masters. What do you imagine happened to her?
When she could no longer tell the future, what do you imagine happened to her? Before encountering Paul, this girl probably had some small benefits not afforded to most enslaved people. Maybe her owners dressed her well because she had to be out in public. And maybe they fed her a little more than most. Maybe she looked something like the John Collier image on your bulletin cover. But what do you think she looked like after she lost her power? Life was hard for females in first century Palestine. But what do you think she looked like after she lost her power? Life was hard for females in first century Palestine. Life was extra hard for enslaved females. And life was likely near impossible to tolerate if those females had no profit.

Did they take her nice clothes and good food and leave her on the side of the road somewhere? Did they beat her? Try to force her to do what she used to do? And did they sell her to a passing caravan or keep her and force her into prostitution to make up for the lost money? The traditional historical interpretation of this text says this was a healing. It says Paul set the slave girl free. But free to what? And was Paul really doing her a solid? Was freedom actually on his mind? Because the text records that he very much annoyed, turned and spoke to the spirit inside her. Why was he annoyed? She had been following him and Silas around for many days, and she would cry out, "These men are slaves of the Most High God, who proclaim to you the way of salvation." And Paul was very much annoyed. It has been fascinating in my research watching scholars try to make sense of Paul in this text. It's been as fascinating watching folks try to explain why men keep murdering women. About Paul and Silas, commentators say they enact God's good news by liberating a slave girl. Or, spiritual oppression and human domination are eradicated with a word from Paul. Or, we do not know the whole story of how the ripple effect of her liberation continues for her. And that's true. We have no idea of the ripple effects. But whether they are liberative remains at least partly questionable. Some commentators ignore the girl altogether. She is disposable. I have devoured so many articles about Dr. Serena Fairfax, mother to one daughter and one son, graduate of Duke University, a dentist, much beloved in her community. I didn't know her. I'm confident she was not perfect. I imagine after more than two decades of marriage that there were stories of real hurt and deep pain inside her relationship, but no one should die because of pain and deep hurt. No one is disposable. According to the Centers for Disease Control, quote, over half of female homicide victims are killed by a current or former male intimate partner. More than half. This violence is a significant public health issue, and yet there were photos circulating on social media this week, sympathetic to Dr. Serena's husband, who allegedly murdered her. One said, former Virginia Lieutenant Governor Justin Fairfax and his wife dead in apparent murder-suicide. Notice the wife, Dr. Serena Fairfax, is without her title and without her name. Too many of these stories dropped her from the narrative, much like the enslaved girl, as if she were disposable.

too many stories focused on the man who was very much annoyed. So annoyed, in fact, that he allegedly shot his wife several times in the basement of their home before running upstairs to shoot himself, all while their children were present in the house. That sounds like a person who saw another person as a possession. That sounds like a person who wanted control of another person. I'm not here to engage in gender wars or stir any pot that suggests it's women against men. However, women are dying. And we are dying at the hands of men who are very much annoyed. Annoyed that we vote. Annoyed that we think. Annoyed that we get pregnant. Annoyed that we aren't having enough babies. Annoyed that we don't take their verbal comments on the street as compliments. Annoyed that we work. Annoyed that we lead, annoyed that we hire other women, annoyed that we leave relationships that have become unsafe. In Houston, an 8-month pregnant woman, Ashanti Allen, was murdered by her partner and father of her baby. In Florida, Coral Springs Vice Mayor Nancy Mateo Bowen's life was taken at home by her husband. In California, and my daughter told me this one, 14-year-old Celeste Rivas Hernandez was sexually abused for months, murdered

dismembered, and left to decay in a garbage bag in the car trunk of a well-known 21-year-old singer. 14. My daughter's 15. Two women, the mothers of another man's children, were shot. They will survive. But their seven children and a cousin were all murdered by the father, who then killed himself. He and his wife had been arguing about their separation, and they were due in court this past Monday. This all happened in the last several weeks. Different cities, different backgrounds, different women, same outcome. No one is disposable. Intimate partner violence rarely comes out of the blue. It's a pattern of intimidation, escalation, and control. Too often it gets minimized or ignored until it turns deadly. We call these murders femicide, the killing of women rooted in power, control, and entitlement. It grows in environments where abuse and jokes are excused, where warning signs are downplayed, and where an abuser's image is more protected than a victim's safety. Reverend Dr. Barb Hedges Gettle reminds us that, quote, Paul and Silas are Roman citizens. They are part of the majority culture of the powers that be. This focus on majority males at the expense of a minority female happens over and over again, end quote. It happens in the biblical text. It happens in modern society. A married man says to a young single woman at a gala, hey, you look nice. What are you doing later tonight? The gathered crowd laughs and moves on. But when the young woman later says to another woman she feels uncomfortable, she's told, oh, that's just Paul being Paul. A corporate vice president committed to hiring the best people on her team is accused of turning her 100-year-old workplace into a feminist enclave. But when her male colleagues assemble all male, or nearly all male teams, no one says a word. A single mom interviewing for a high-profile leadership position is asked by another woman how she intends to do the job since she's a single mom. An interview question that rarely, if ever, is asked of single fathers. This focus on majority males at the expense of a minority female happens over and over again. What if Paul and Silas showed concern for the enslaved girl? What if they tended to her or bought her freedom? What if we reminded the women we know who are considering leaving relationships that the majority of homicides occur between romantic partners? And what if we let them know that staying with partners in the home while separating leaves them vulnerable to physical harm? Maybe they should come and stay with us. Could we tend to our beloveds and to their true liberation? What if we called out the practice of commenting on women's bodies? And what if we stopped excusing bad behavior? No one is disposable. No one should feel threatened or intimidated or scared. This morning's text is about Paul and Silas, but it is not
only about Paul and Silas. It is also about our sisters, our daughters, our nieces, our friends. The enslaved girl is not a throwaway character in the story of this community finding their way to the God we know and love. May she and her descendants, women everywhere, not be tossed aside in the story of our communities. We don't know what happens to the enslaved girl. The text moves on, as so many stories do. But if we are paying attention, we cannot move on. Because the ones who disappear from the story still matter. Those who are unnamed still matter. Those who are harmed in the name of order, or irritation, or progress, still matter. No one should die because someone was very much annoyed. No one is disposable. Not in scripture, not in our homes, not in our workplaces, not in our schools, not in this faith community. So today, I refuse.

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I'm Jamie. It is Tony's weekend in New York City. 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

0: Best of the 80s and 90s weekend on 106.7 Light FM. I'm Jamie Lee. If you are going to Madison Square Garden for Knicks Finals Game 3 Monday, congratulations. You're rich. And so is the president. President is also going to the game. Security is going to be excruciating. So much for enjoying your $100,000 ticket. You know, some tickets are actually upwards of $220,000 for one seat for one game. If you're going to the game at Madison Square Garden on Monday, no bags allowed. If you bring a bag, no storage will be provided for that bag. So consider yourself warned. Plan also, they say, to get to Madison Square Garden at least 2 hours early on Monday. If I were you, I'd go probably more than 2 hours early and big pockets like cargo pants.
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2: Thank you so much for having me.
1: The full schedule for the festival is lincolncenter.org. It feels like there's a bunch of mini festivals going on under this larger umbrella. There's music, there's social dance. How do you describe it or think of it?
2: Yeah, I mean, it is so exciting. Summer for the City has such a beautiful mission of come one, come all. And there's, you know, something for every audience, I think, from dance to music to participatory work. There just is a lot of really exciting things on campus. And there are a bunch of different series level performances as well. You know, we're really trying to help folks navigate what is a really large menu of options and making sure that they can find what is most exciting and interesting to them.
1: This is your first summer in this role at Lincoln Center. How's it been going, and what did you want to bring to the dance programming?
2: It is my first summer, and very excitingly, it is also the summer of dance. And so I think, you know, those two things are not coincidental. And so we're really excited to have dance continue to be a big part of Summer for the City in years past. Folks will remember the silent discos, the great participatory social dance that has a long lineage here on campus. But what's exciting and new this year are works that are a bit more proscenium, a bit more surprise and delight, things that, you know, audiences can come and enjoy concert dance in several different forms. So in a theater, outdoors, you know, different theaters, it should be a really nice way to describe how there is really a lot of different ways to define contemporary dance and many different examples that we're going to use to show that.
1: We're going to talk about that in a moment. But again, I want to mention all of this programming is free or choose what you pay. Why is that important and central to this festival?
2: I think it just sends the message that the arts are for everyone. And we really want our audiences to look like how New York City looks and give folks a chance to, you know, really engage with some of these forms that might seem inaccessible and really are right here for the taking, and lots of really beautiful ways that people can, you know, have their perspective changed, their minds opened, all of that without having to, you know, pay more than, you know, free or a very low amount.
1: Because this is a summer of dance, again, there are hundreds of programs. How much of the calendar would you say is dance related?
2: You know, I've got to say it's probably around half. I think, you know, there's so much that we're doing. And one of the most beautiful parts about dance is that it's hard to know where the edges are. So, you know, even some of our music programming, when people get up and start moving, it's hard to say that it's not dance related.
1: My guest is Donald Borer, who is previously managing director of Chelsea Factory and spent 6 years as executive director of Dorrance Dance. He is now director of Pascalano Contemporary Dance Programming at Lincoln Center. And we're talking about Lincoln Center's Summer for the City Festival, June 10th through August 8th. The full schedule and ticket info at lincolncenter.org. You're listening to Get Connected on 106.7 Light FM. I'm Nina Del Rio. And this is, again, the Summer of Dance. Let's drill down. What does that signify?
2: It really puts dance on center stage here at Lincoln Center campus. And so we are starting a new series in Alice Tully Hall called the Lincoln Center Contemporary Dance Festival. And that will be five different international companies performing large scale works in a really beautiful concert hall. We also have a series called Dance Encounters, which are site specific works on Lincoln Center Plaza, where the choreography is in conversation with the architecture of campus. And so that's a little bit more surprising. surprise and delight. Those curtain times are all around rush hour. So as you're on your way home from work and walking through, you could hopefully be, enchanted by some dance outdoors. And then similarly, we'll have, in the later evening, have our silent discos and social dance usually starts about 7:30 and then 10 p.m. as well.
1: So you started off mentioning the Lincoln Center Contemporary Dance Festival, which is June 18th through July 5th. Again, all choose what you pay. Most of these performances are at Alice Tully Hall. What is the focus of the Contemporary Dance Festival?
2: Yeah, for this summer, we're really celebrating international voices and what it means to have dance really be a melting pot of ideas and a way to communicate across languages and barriers and boundaries. So we're really thrilled to have a wide range of artists with us representing countries from Spain to South Korea to Belgium, France, and the United Kingdom.
1: The Dance Encounters series, you said it's site-specific, so... are these premieres then?
2: There are definitely some premieres involved. We're really excited to extend the work that we do beyond the stage to also include some commissions and residencies so that the work that premieres on our stages and spaces really have been, incubated by the work that we're doing here. So we have a couple commissions as part of the Dance Encounter series, and one is a commission with Shen Wei, choreographer, working with dancers from Guangdong, China. That's in collaboration with American Dance Festival. We have a new work for Vangeline, who is a Butoh dancer and the founder of New York Butoh Theater, and she will be performing starting August 6th. And then we have a premiere of a dance film that was commissioned for the screen and will be part of our athletic short series in July.
1: Before we get back to the schedule, this is our first time chatting, so I'd like to ask a little bit about your role as the director of the new Pascolano Contemporary Dance Program at Lincoln Center. What is the mission and what makes it possible?
2: Our founding donors are Lynn and Richard Pascolano, and we are so grateful for their leadership investment that catalyzed this work. And really moving forward, what the collaborative looks like is a unique series of programs across Lincoln Center campus that highlight contemporary dance year-round in a number of different ways in a number of different spaces.
1: And this donation is what makes it possible for these events to be free and pay what you will.
2: Exactly. Yes, this investment in contemporary dance is definitely meant to help broaden its audience, to really share what is so special about this really unique form and, introduce a new type of work to folks that might not be a dance fan yet.
1: You have been in dance your whole life, as far as I know. You were a dance student at Juilliard many moons ago. What does it mean to be back working on the Lincoln Center campus in this role?
2: It is the honor and privilege of a lifetime. It is such a spectacular place. There's nowhere on earth like Lincoln Center, and the ability to come and help shape the programming around a form that has been so near and dear to my heart and is revered and cherished by so many others in our community. I just feel such a great sense of responsibility and such a great sense of pride that we get to deliver such fabulous performances to the audiences of New York City.
1: I'm speaking with Donald Bohr, director of Pascolano Contemporary Dance Programming at Lincoln Center, about Lincoln Center's Summer for the City Festival. It begins very soon, June 10th through August 8th. Hundreds of indoor and outdoor events, all free or choose what you pay. The full schedule, which is easily searchable, and ticket info at lincolncenter.org. 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I'm Nina Del Rio. And something returning this year is the Band Together Dance Festival.
2: Band Together Dance Festival is something that has quickly become an annual staple and audience favorite here in Lincoln Center campus. And it celebrates the biggest, brightest dance companies of today and actually is an acronym for the companies participating. So we have Ballet Hispanico, Alvin Ailey American Dance Theater, American Ballet Theater, New York City Ballet, and Dance Theater of Harlem, all together on one stage, sharing a program, coming together to show the power of dance. And that is actually at the Koch Theater, which is really exciting. It's a really exciting way to see that space too.
1: And again, Those are all free or choose what you pay events,
2: You got it.
1: which is pretty amazing when you consider the caliber of those companies.
2: Absolutely. It's a great opportunity to bring your friends if you're a dance lover and want to introduce some new folks to the form. It's a really low cost way to get a group of folks out to the theater and have a really nice out at Lincoln Center campus.
1: Let's talk about the family events. That's always really important for our audience.
2: Absolutely. There's a really nice series of family events that are all also choose what you pay or free. In terms of dance, we have several workshops that are for students of all ages, lots of opportunities for young folks to engage with movement, both as a participant as well as an audience member.
1: If someone wants to come again, they're free and pay what you will. Do you need to reserve a space in advance? How do you get tickets? How do you sign up?
2: Generally, yes. Checking the website is a great place to start. Some shows don't need a ticket, like Dance Encounters. You're welcome to, encounter the performance as you see it. But I think for others, it always helps to double check because you never know where there might be, a sign up that helps you skip a line or, get to the seats that you want a little more quickly.
1: Because this festival overlaps with the World Cup, there is programming linked to it as well.
2: Yes, that's right. We have a whole World of Play series that is celebrating the global soccer extravaganza that we are looking forward to this summer. And we'll have a lot of really nice tie-ins with movement and sport, really looking at, how the ways that the fast feet of athletes very much echoes the fast feet of dancers and seeing, lots of different ways that all disciplines are really drawing a nice line through that global celebration and then also the art forms that we're really excited to lift up with that theme.
1: Anything else you want to particularly mention about this summer's events? Anything you're particularly looking forward to?
2: We are so excited to kick off the summer on June 10th with the performance of Larry Cagwin's Rhapsody. It will include over 50 members of the Lincoln Center community, as well as some professionals. And it's just going to be such a bang to start off a really wonderful summer of fun and community and movement.
1: The Lincoln Center Summer for the City Festival is June 10th through August 8th. Hundreds of indoor and outdoor events, music, dance, and much more, with a heavy emphasis this year on dance. It is the summer of dance at Lincoln Center. The full schedule, which is easily searchable, and ticket info for free or pay what you will tickets at lincolncenter.org. My guest is Donald Borer. He is the new director of Pascolano Contemporary Dance Programming at Lincoln Center. So nice to meet you, and thank you for being on Get Connected.
2: It's lovely to meet you too. I hope to see you dancing this summer.
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1: Thanks for listening to Get Connected. So most women are familiar with the drill. At a certain age, we start getting our regular cancer screenings. We get mammograms and colonoscopies and pap smears, and yet not for lung cancer at any age. Even though lung cancer is the most common cancer death among women in the US, there is no universal screening for women at any age. So by the time most women are diagnosed, their prognosis is dire. For my guest, Shira Kupperman-Bowler, her unexpected lung cancer diagnosis has spurred her to action, from patient to policy reformer and author. Shira Bowler leads Cancer Doesn't Care, an initiative focused on advancing early lung cancer detection and prevention-focused health policy. And her new book is One Scan Saved My Life: How One Woman's Story Will Change the Way We Detect Lung Cancer. Shira Kupperman-Bowler, thank you for being on Get Connected.
3: Thank you for having me.
1: So nice to meet you, and congratulations on the book. The website, by the way, is cancerdoesn'tcare.com. Your diagnosis, by the way, was less than a year ago. So in a very short time, you've transformed into an advocate and an author. But before all this, what was your life like? How would you have described yourself about 10 months ago?
3: 10 months ago, I was definitely more of a math girl. Was helping run our family office and working on the investment side with my husband and his healthcare investment firm. We have four little kids, so I spent most of my life in the minivan. I love to drink coffee, so I usually would have that in one hand too. And I found myself running between, different things with the kids and supporting my husband in his career and focusing on investing and all things math.
1: So why did you get the scans, the MRI and the low dose CT scan that eventually led to your diagnosis of lung cancer?
3: So last summer, we were in New York at a bunch of meetings, and my husband wanted me to get this full body MRI. I gave a lot of pushback. I felt very healthy. I felt good. I didn't feel a reason or a need to do it. He pushed and pushed and pushed, and I ultimately gave in. I'm very claustrophobic, and so it was not an easy 45-minute appointment for me. And when I left, I still felt good. I had run that morning and I felt fine that afternoon, and I was excited to get back to running around New York and seeing friends. That scan revealed what they called a minor finding, and there was about a 3.8 centimeter mass in my right lung. But the recommendation from the radiologist was correlate with symptoms to consider follow-up. And since I didn't have symptoms and I was running, I kind of ignored it and brushed it under the rug. A few months later, I had been discussing it with my girlfriend as well as my father, who is a lung doctor, and he shared with me that an MRI is not the best way to look at lungs, that we use a low dose chest CT. The MRI is better for dense organs, and a low dose chest CT is better for your lungs where there's more air and less dense. So we talked about it, and I considered following up, and I thought, what the heck? It's very interesting to me to do all these scans. Like I said before, my husband has a healthcare investment firm, so we've always done all the things that the healthcare community offers. It's always, and most of the time, out of pocket, so I'm lucky that I can do that. But from the beginning, we had our full genome sequenced. We did 23andMe. I've done the Galleri Grail blood test annually. So the full body MRI was another interesting, opportunity. It had a cool app. I was all for him doing it. I just was a little bit more scared because of the claustrophobia. So I thought, interesting, let's see what a low dose chest CT is like. So I did that. And actually, the radiologist who read that scan commented that the mass was at 4.1 centimeters. But because I had no symptoms and I was not a smoker, it wasn't dire to follow up immediately that I could consider looking at it months or a year later. I shared that scan actually with a girlfriend of mine who is a lung cancer radiology specialist, as well as my father. And she took a look and called me and asked me to come back in. So on a Monday morning, I got up and I ran my 6 mile loop with my girlfriend and went to my CT scan and walked into the pulmonary specialist office who told me I had lung cancer. But I told him he was wrong, obviously, because I had just run 6 miles. I'd never puffed a cigarette. And so that was kind of the beginning of that adventure. And that was in October, just about 7 months ago.
1: Before we go forward, is your health now?
3: I'm doing great. I had half my right lung removed, and I was back to running my 6 mile loop about 5 weeks after surgery. I feel good. I skied all winter. It's like nothing happened, except I wrote a book and I have a new outlook on life, and I feel very, very lucky to be here. I'm not on any medical treatments. I call my treatment an aggressive surveillance. So I get blood work done every few weeks and a CT scan every 3 months. To be honest, there is no medicine for me. Lung cancer research is a couple decades behind other cancer research, and I think it's because they considered it a deserved disease, a lifestyle choice. If you smoke, you deserve cancer. I don't think anyone deserves cancer, even if you smoke, but I was never a smoker. So the biomarkers that my tumor holds do not have great medicine today, but that's okay for me because I found it in stage one. They can just put me on an aggressive surveillance and watch to see if anything changes. And I still have a over 90% chance of survival because it was caught so early.
1: My guest is Shira Kupperman Bowler. She leads Cancer Doesn't Care, an initiative focused on advancing early lung cancer detection and prevention-focused health policy. You can find out more at cancerdoesn'tcare.com. And her book is One Scan Saved My Life: How One Woman's Story Will Change the Way We Detect Lung Cancer. 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I'm Nina Del Rio. So there's a few things that you're really interested in talking about with Cancer Doesn't Care. One of them is just the prevalence of lung cancer among women who haven't smoked, who are at younger ages, all these kinds of things. You're not a doctor, but you have a background in molecular biology and you've been doing your research. The book is full of research, which is really interesting and easy to read. Can you talk about what you have learned about why lung cancer rates are increasing, and particularly among younger women?
3: I don't think the research is there yet to tell us why that's happening, but it is clearly evident that it is happening. They've done studies in Asia and they found actually that never smoking women were getting lung cancer at a faster rate than smoking men, which is mind-blowing. They redid that test in New York because they originally thought maybe it had to do with cooking oils, and they found it was the same. And so in New York, where people don't cook, they still found that these never smoking women were getting lung cancer at a faster rate than smoking men, and they don't know why. The number two reason for lung cancer is radon. So we could look at that. Maybe it's pollution in the air. Maybe it's occupational hazard. It could be burn pits for veterans, but they don't have the answer. And that's what's scary. I think the real truth is that if you have lungs, you can get lung cancer, and it is a female health crisis. They have found actually that breast cancer survivors have a twofold increase of getting lung cancer within 5 years of diagnosis, holding radiation and treatments constant. That's a really scary number to hear because we have seen among our peers and our friends that breast cancer diagnosis is on the rise. And luckily, breast cancer death is not, because we've been able to catch it early through mammograms and we have great medicine for it today.
1: As you mentioned, you're also most fortunate because not only was your cancer treatable, but because you had access to and could afford the screening, and you happened to have some people in your life who knew what the signs were once they saw your first scans. If lung cancer is so prevalent, why isn't there a universal screening?
3: You're right. It should be. There should be a universal screening. And that's one of the most frustrating pieces I'm going through. So, my fund, Cancer Doesn't Care, all of my profits from my book go there. And I'm looking to raise additional money. And the reason I started that fund is to pay for people's screens that can't afford it. So, a low dose CT, depending on where you are, is around $200. And though you or I might be able to afford that $200, a lot of people in this country can't. And cancer doesn't care whether you're rich or poor. So why should it matter to get the screen, whether you're rich or poor? And that's the point and the focus of my foundation. I'm also working with the current administration, as well as insurance companies and the United States Preventive Services Task Force, to change the guidelines so that people are covered. Today, you have to actually be over the age of 50 and smoke a pack a day for 20 years in order to have your screen covered by Medicare and Medicaid and most insurers. That doesn't seem right. We're screening with mammograms and colonoscopies. We do skin checks. We do pap smears. And I think it's time that we add a low dose chest CT also, so that lung cancer cannot be the number one cancer killer. And lung cancer, we can make it not a death sentence, and we can catch it early like we do others.
1: We'll briefly talk about policy, but let's talk about testing first. So, what kind of testing should we have?
3: So today, the only way to catch lung cancer early is through a low dose chest CT, similar to a calcium score that you get for your heart, except just a bit wider of a lens. I ideally would love to see a blood test one day be able to catch lung cancer, or maybe a breathalyzer kind of thing to catch lung cancer. But all we have today is the low dose chest CT. There are amazing companies out there and AI companies and tech companies that are working on finding blood tests or wrappers around the CT that will hopefully help us in the future.
1: If we're denied by insurance, you have very specific wording on your website for what to say. It is a brief request. I won't go into it here, but it's got very specific data about the prevalence of cancer and the meaningful benefit of a low-risk test. Again, that is at cancerdoesn'tcare.com. Can you talk about early diagnosis versus later diagnosis, the difference in outcomes?
3: Yeah. So if we catch stage one lung cancer, you have a 90% chance of survival. If it's stage four, it's less than 10. And that's a really scary number. My hopes and dreams, knowing that people, about 40% of people will be diagnosed with cancer in their lifetime, is to make cancer a chronic illness, something we die with, not from. And in order to move cancer into that category, we have to catch it early so that we can treat it early before it's spread to lymph nodes, before it's metastasized to the rest of our body. And so I think it's very important to catch it in stage one. And I'm very lucky that I was able to do that. A lot of times when I tell people to go ask their doctor to get a low-dose chest CT, they get a lot of pushback because insurance isn't going to cover it. And my peers don't meet those guidelines. They have not been smoking a pack a day for 20 years or over the age of 50. And what I tell them is, one, if you can afford it, to tell the radiologist group or your doctor that you actually don't have insurance. For whatever reason, it is cheaper if you don't bill your insurance, you just pay 100% out of pocket. And the other thing I talk to them about is talking to their doctor about some of their other risk factors. Currently, it doesn't cover you if it's in your family, but I think that it should. MRIs for breast imaging and mammograms are covered at a younger age for people that have it in their family. And I think colonoscopies as well. And those are all new narratives that we need to work with our doctors on, and we need to change, and we need to educate.
1: Regarding policy, who actually makes the decision about universal screening? And what response have you been getting among policymakers? Because you're going that route too.
3: Yeah. So the United States Preventive Services Task Force, which they coined the USPSTF, mouthful of acronyms, is the governing body that looks at research and ultimately puts out guidelines and gives rankings of an A or a B. Currently, they're the ones who stated that you have to be over the age of 50 and smoke a pack a day for 20 years, and that is a rating of a B. So they recommend that. Usually, what happens is Medicare follows suit based on those guidelines, and Medicaid follows Medicare, and insurance follows Medicare and Medicaid as well. So that's where it is. The USPSTF body has not met in a couple of years, I believe. They are being reconstituted currently by the Secretary of Health, and they're looking for, I've seen emails for new doctor requests and things like that to kind of build out that governing body again and hope. I hope that the lung cancer is at the top of the list so they can review and update some of those guidelines. Not only do I believe somebody should be getting the CT to get a baseline like we do a mammogram or a colonoscopy in our 40s, but we should get at least the low-hanging fruit for patients that have been in burn pits, for patients that have occupational hazards, for patients that have a family history, for patients that have high radon levels in their home. There are so many opportunities. I also believe that the current guidelines are very antiquated. Oftentimes, today's youth are doing their smoking through vape, which is not something that we can look at as a pack a day for 20 years. And I worry that it's so outdated, we're not catching anyone. The truth of the matter is, they actually believe the studies have shown that of the people that are over 50 and do smoke a pack a day for 20 years, they're only capturing about 18 to 20% of those patients with the low dose CT. And I think that's because of the stigma. A lot of people that smoke like that maybe don't want to admit it. They're embarrassed. They don't want to be in a room targeting themselves as a heavy smoker. And so I think if we open the guidelines, it'll give those people an opportunity to come in and get screened as well.
1: As you know, however, we're having this conversation in part because I have a colleague who was diagnosed with lung cancer and, like you, had no symptoms, no thought of it at all. So it really can happen to anyone. What would you like someone listening to do re with regards to policy and to testing? And of course, they're going to find out more on your website as well, cancerdoesn'tcare.com.
3: You're right. So on my website, cancerdoesn'tcare.com, there's a few different avenues that'll help you. One is that there are three bills going through the House and Senate right now, so they can talk to their policymakers about that. Another thing is I want them to go get their scan. All of our lungs have nodules on them, just like our skin has freckles. So if we get that baseline, we know where to look in the future, if we need to look in the future at all. There's a lot of great AI wrappers on these scans that are coming out, and hopefully they'll be able to help predict, come back in a year, come back in 5 years, just like a colonoscopy can tell us right now. And so I want them to go get a low dose CT. My website, cancerdoesn'tcare.com, also has a section that'll help walk through with your doctor what to say and how to request for that low dose CT. So that's my hope and dream. I want people to get scanned, and I want to try to help change the guidelines so that those scans get paid for by your insurance company or Medicare and Medicaid. I joke that my biggest goal in life is to make Cancer Doesn't Care Foundation out of business because I don't have to pay for people's scans anymore because the guidelines have changed and Medicare, Medicaid, and insurance have picked it up.
1: 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Thank you for being on Get Connected.
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That's Huntrix from K-pop Demon Hunters on Netflix and Golden. And yes, it's true, they've greenlit K-pop Demon Hunters 2. 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

0: 106.7 Light FM at level 42. And something about you. Now, nobody won Powerball last night, so that's climbing out of $225 million tomorrow night. Same thing with Mega Millions this weekend. Nobody won that on Friday, so that's going up to almost $400 million. $392 million on Tuesday night.
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And another song I want to dedicate to our New York Knicks. Nothing's going to stop us now. Starship, they're playing tomorrow night. It's game three of the finals. They've already got 2-0. And now we have home court advantage.

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A better variety for your weekend. Phil Collins, big congrats, getting in the Rock and Roll Hall of Fame a second time as a solo artist, already in there one time with Genesis in 2010.

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1: 106.7 Light FM, best of the 80s, 90s weekend. That's a two-hit wonder. See, there's a lot of one-hit wonders out there, but they're always striving to get their second hit. Mr. Mister has several, but the two big ones were Broken Wings, and of course that one right there, Kiri. And then before that we had Pink and Perfect. So the setting is perfect for the Knicks tomorrow night. You know, they come home and they're going to be, they already got 2-0 in the finals. So now we got home court advantage. You know, I went out Friday night and was in like Midtown with everybody else watching the big screens everywhere. You know, my younger daughter wanted to go be part of that because, you know, she was born in Manhattan. So was her older sister. And she goes, you know, I got to be here for you know, this excitement. And then after the third quarter, she got some ice cream and went home. And me and her mom are sitting there, you know, or standing there actually with everybody else, you know, rooting on the Knicks. And so I don't get that. That's that generation, you know. Yeah, I got to be part of this. Okay, I'm going home.
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Best of the 80s, 90s weekend. Cyndi Lauper. Girls just want to have fun. She got in the Rock and Roll Hall of Fame after several nominations. Finally, last year.

106.7 Light FM with one of those very dramatic intros. Ain't that cool? Shannon, let the music play at Light. Here with Mark Coppola, right in the middle of your weekend.

Mariah Carey, 3 years in a row, got nominated for the Rock and Roll Hall of Fame, and they snubbed her. And I got to say, hey, she's the queen of Christmas, and will be again this year. This is Wham! Wake Me Up Before You Go-Go at Light FM.

exciting because we were out Friday night, you know, in Midtown there near Madison Square Garden. Everybody was everywhere wearing the colors and watching the screens screaming. It was just something else. Now, it's got to be that much more, like times 100, with them actually being here in town at the Garden

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0: Great song from Prince here on 106.7 Light FM, best of the 80s and 90s weekend. So summertime, really nice out this afternoon, right? And so summertime, that means mosquitoes. Unfortunately, a computer vision specialist named Stephen Cheng, he spent 4 months building what he calls the ultimate mosquito killer, and it actually worked. Once running, it detects, identifies, tracks, and fires a laser at mosquitoes in real time using an automated closed loop requiring zero human input. Version 2.0, which Cheng announced last week, added harmonic drives, upgraded servo motors, and reinforced aluminum gimbal to smooth out targeting. That sounds fantastic, as long as it doesn't target me and other humans and pets and things like that. Jonathan Clark with you. Hope you're having a great weekend. And we're coming right back with more variety from the 80s and 90s through today. Next year on Light FM.
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Madonna premiered her Confessions Too Short film yesterday. Tribeca

0: 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Jonathan Clark with you. 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

0: There she is, Taylor Dayne, here on 106.7 Light FM, best of the 80s and 90s weekend. Maybe you're going to check out a movie this weekend, Scary Movie 6. There's six of them now. Scary Movie 6, number one at the box office. The Paramount Miramax film grossed $55 million this weekend. The parody reunites Marlon Wayans, Sean Wayans, Damon Wayans Jr., Anna Faris, and Regina Hall. Meanwhile, Amazon MGM's Masters of the Universe placed second with $29 million. Backrooms landed in third, earning $26 million. In theaters nationwide. Now, Backrooms, that's the one I want to check out. Jonathan Clark with you. Hope you're having an awesome weekend. More variety from the 80s and 90s through today. Next year on Light.
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I'm Jonathan Clark. Mark Coppola has got you for the rest of the night. Here's Prince.

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A lot of talk about her wedding, getting married to Travis Kelce, allegedly like July 3rd here in Manhattan. There was a rumor that it was going to be at Madison Square Garden, but I don't know for sure. Just a heavy rumor. Patrice Rushen, Forget Me Nots.

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Wasn't that something Madonna did? 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Yeah, that was on Thursday night. 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

0: 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The Motel, suddenly last summer. Olivia Dean before that. Boy, it's going to be exciting tomorrow here in New York City. Knicks come home, and they've already got 2-0 already in the finals, and they got home court advantage now tomorrow night. Last week, we had Madonna playing in Times Square. It's very exciting to be in Manhattan.
1: Flowers fade. Cards get tossed. But a personalized song? That lasts forever. Surprise.